Picture me upon your knee, just teeth for two and two for tea. Just me for you and you for me alone. Nobody near us to see us or hear us.

bridges were burning. They were trying to escape. 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I was staring at my shoes. It was acid. It was tragic. It was almost like the

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My mother says I'm not. I listened to their story of the gypsies and the Jews. It was good. It wasn't boring. It was almost like the blues. It was almost like the blues.

I want you to dress me straight leg shoes, box back coat and a studs and hat. Put a $20 gold piece on my watch chain so the boys will know that I died standing pat.

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1: It's 8 p.m. in Israel, Monday, July 27th. In the headlines, Prime Minister Netanyahu flies to the U.S. He meets with U.S. President Trump tomorrow. The IDF downs two drones identified on the Jordanian border. Syria's president says he is working for a security pact with Israel. And the weather outlook gradually hotter over the coming days. Good evening. This is David Ze'ev with the news. Prime Minister Benjamin Netanyahu has set out for Washington, where he will meet at the White House tomorrow with U.S. President Donald Trump and attend the funeral service for Senator Lindsey Graham. On the agenda for the Trump talks, tensions in the Gulf and American military buildup in the region, following reports over the weekend that the U.S. president had put on hold escalating military operations against Iran. American sources last night told the Wall Street Journal that the situation with Iran is fluid and the American president could still order an attack. Trump himself denied reports that the Pentagon is facing a critical shortage of air defense interceptors, declaring, quote, "We have far more munitions than anyone in the world and far more than we need, end of quote. Trump's remarks came after U.S. media outlets reported that senior military leaders had warned the White House that a wider military campaign against Iran could dangerously deplete American air defense systems deployed across the Middle East. We now delve into tomorrow's Trump-Netanyahu summit. We're on the line to Nadav Tamir. Nadav is the head of J Street, the branch in Israel, and is a former Israeli diplomat having served in the United States. Nadav, we want to talk to you as Prime Minister Netanyahu has set out for the U.S. to meet tomorrow with U.S. President Donald Trump. And it's obvious that this trip is taking place as part of a tandem of the event that Prime Minister Netanyahu is attending the funeral service for the late Senator Lindsey Graham, because they were going to meet, the president and prime minister, a couple of weeks ago, so we were told, but because the Graham funeral service was put off, so was this meeting between the two of them. But there is a question as to whether President Trump really wanted a meeting with Prime Minister Netanyahu right now. What do you know about that?
2: As far as I know, Netanyahu really needed to request that meeting. It wasn't as easy. It might have been also because of time pressure with the funeral, with the visits that are happening in Washington. But as far as I know, Netanyahu really wanted the meeting, and it wasn't easy to schedule.
1: Is it an election campaign visit by the prime minister?
2: I think that's the main reason. Of course, he will try to promote his agenda on Iran, on Gaza, on Lebanon. But I think mostly it's in order to show that he could still get along with Trump, because the perception right now is Trump turned on him and is not as aligned with him. And he wants to show Israelis that he still, has an access to the most important leader in the world.
1: Has Trump turned on Netanyahu as far as you see it?
2: Listen, I never thought that Trump is a friend of Israel. I always thought that Trump is a friend of Trump. And when it was good for him to be aligned with things that Netanyahu wanted, he did. But when he realized, for example, that the Iran war is bad for America, bad for him politically, he's not that happy with the advice he received from Netanyahu that the air campaign is going to actually take down the Ayatollah regime. I think it's the same in Lebanon. Netanyahu really wants more freedom to act in Lebanon, and Trump wants to push Netanyahu to help the Lebanese government. And also in Gaza, one of the cabinet's last decisions before Netanyahu took the flight was to allow the ISF, you know, international forces to get into Gaza, which is something that was on hold for a long time.
1: And I think it's one of... And the architect of all of that is President Trump. So you would say that what? That he was trying to get on, Netanyahu was trying to get on Trump's good side before the visit?
2: Exactly. Mm-hmm. I think that was one of the, you know, things he had to pay Trump in order to get the meeting, because Trump trying to help Mladenov getting the technocrat government that is sitting in Cairo to get into Gaza. They will not get there without international forces. So in order to move that process forward, there was some pressure because Netanyahu wanted to not do anything before Hamas is completely disarmed.
1: Mladenov is the person coordinating it all. Getting back to Iran for a moment, it's all connected, of course, but there is an argument, as you well know, Nadav, in the United States, perhaps mostly by Democrats, but I don't think just, that Netanyahu really is the one behind just how much President Trump got into this whole Iran thing. Do you buy that argument?
2: Listen, I think that Trump is responsible, and he's the one who can make decisions, so he cannot just blame others. But I would say that if Trump would have listened to his own experts rather than to Netanyahu, he would have known that Iran is going to block the Hormuz Strait. He could have known that the air attacks are not going to, you know, force the regime down. So I think Netanyahu did have a role in convincing him. Of course, it was also about Trump's narcissism and his feeling that maybe he could do in Iran what he did in Venezuela. So I think both of them should be blamed for this fiasco.
1: And where are we headed now? I know that's a simplistic question, but where do you think?
2: I think to predict Trump is something that foreign policy experts cannot do. It's more for, you know, other expertise. But I do think that eventually Trump is looking for an agreement. He's looking for an agreement where he will not be humiliated, which is not easy because Iran, they feel they have the upper hand after the exchanges. So they are demanding things that are not easy for Trump to give. But eventually, I don't think he will have a choice.
1: Well, yeah, because in the meantime, he feels like he has to attack Iran until Iran succumbs.
2: Yeah, but Iran does not succumb. And the price of gas is going up. His approval rating is going down. We're getting closer to the midterms elections, and he's not gaining anything.
1: Yeah, I mean, to that point, I asked you earlier about whether this trip by Netanyahu is an election campaign visit to Washington. Well, for both leaders, it's interesting because Iran is such a crucial issue, obviously, for us here in Israel. But you have two leaders who are basically dealing with their political realities, which is not a, you know, the first time such a thing has happened in political history. But that's really what's happening right now. The determination of where we are headed in the Iran case and other related issues such as Lebanon is dependent upon what appears to be good for Netanyahu in his own election, in the Knesset election at the end of October, and the midterm elections for the House of Representatives and the Senate, and how that reflects on the future of Donald Trump serving and the Republican Party's, you know, how prevalent they are, whether they have the majority on Capitol Hill.
2: Yeah, absolutely. Right now it seems that the Republicans are going to lose the House and the Senate is pretty much up in the air. But if a picture with Netanyahu, you know, some years ago would be good for Trump in his own base, at least, now it's not. By the way, the same for Netanyahu. Trump was much more popular in Israel before he started to kind of go back and forth on attacking Iran, going for an agreement, when people really thought that he's going to help us get rid of Iran.
1: Mm-hmm. One final word, if I may, Nadav. You put out an article, you wrote an article in the Times of Israel, a blog, called Israel Needs Tough Love from the Next U.S. President. I'm interested also because of the fact that we recently played on the show when former Barack Obama White House Chief of Staff Rahm Emanuel pretty much used that same term in terms of what Israel needs from the U.S. is tough love. Tell us what you meant by that.
2: What I meant is this. The most important thing for Israel is to move to much more diplomacy and less military power, because we are starting to see, even though I knew it beforehand, that we cannot defeat Hamas, nor Hezbollah, nor Iran, just by military and without any, diplomatic solutions. And the only reason why it happened is that Biden thought that he cannot force anything on Israel. And what Rahm Emanuel said, and I think this is what we're going to hear from the next American, at least Democratic president, is that, we want Israel to be safe. Yes, we want Israel to be an ally of the U.S., but we're not going to give you a blank check. And if you're not going to do more on solving the Palestinian issue and stop kind of pushing your forces into Lebanon and Syria, we're not going to give you this diplomatic umbrella and military umbrella that you used to get.
1: Nadav Tamir is head of the J Street branch here in Israel and a former Israeli diplomat who served in the United States. Nadav, thank you so much for your time.
2: Thank you.
1: The Jordanian army says it intercepted two drones that were launched at the kingdom. The statement did not say who launched the unmanned aircraft. Earlier this afternoon, the IDF said it had intercepted two drones identified on the border with Jordan. They did not enter Israeli territory and were downed in the area of the Dead Sea. The IDF is investigating from where they were launched. Khan notes that a week ago, the Israel Air Force intercepted a drone near the border with Syria. The IDF still does not know its origin. Iran's foreign ministry spokesperson says his country will not give up its right to use nuclear technology for peaceful purposes. In a briefing in Tehran, he said that the national interests of his country will determine when the war will end. We will not let Washington dictate when there is war and when there is peace, he said. He also mocked the management of the war by the U.S. and its allies, saying that the war that was supposed to bring Iran's defeat within 3 days has been dragging on for 5 months, and the Americans are stuck in the swamp they created. He also said Iran did not ask for direct negotiations with the United States, and there are currently no discussions between the sides. With this, he said Iran receives messages from Washington via mediators. A Houthi spokesman is reporting the launching of drones towards Saudi oil facilities, while in Saudi Arabia, they are accusing pro-Iranian militias in Iraq of carrying out the said attack. A Saudi Defense Ministry spokesman said that Riyadh reserves the right to respond in the place and time as it deems fit. Syrian President Ahmed al-Sharaa says Damascus is actively working to reach a security agreement with Israel. Speaking to Al Jazeera, al-Sharaa said he hopes the deal with Israel could serve as a gateway to a comprehensive peace. He was also quoted as saying that any such agreement would not compromise Syria's right to the occupied Golan Heights, as he put it. On the disarming of Hezbollah, al-Sharaa stressed that Syria has no intention of launching any military intervention into neighboring Lebanon, despite rumors on the issue. He declared Damascus's firm support for restricting weapons and keeping decisions of war and peace exclusively to the Lebanese state. al-Sharaa warned that any descent into chaos in Lebanon would have direct and immediate repercussions on Syria. 3 weeks after a Lebanese flag at a South Lebanon Army memorial site in Metula in Israel was vandalized, the flag has been reinstalled. Khan reports that as a result of the incident, two IDF soldiers who caused the damage were tried. One was ousted from IDF service. Violence in Judea and Samaria. Palestinians say Jews tried to set fire to a house in a village south of Nablus and sprayed revenge graffiti on a wall. In the Deir al-Balah area in the central Gaza Strip, Israel security forces have killed a Hamas commander responsible for internal security at the camps in the central part of the strip. The IDF spokesman says the internal security apparatus would gather intelligence for senior members of Hamas and helped advance terror activity against Israel. Not only New York City's mayor, Zohran Mamdani, but also London mayor, Sadiq Khan, has now labeled Prime Minister Benjamin Netanyahu as a perpetrator of the genocide, notes Jonathan Harinoff in an article for Israel Jewish News. We're on the line to Jonathan Harinoff. He is a British journalist. We're speaking to him here. Currently, he is in Tel Aviv. He's in Israel. He covers the Middle East. Until recently, he served as Israel's international spokesman at the United Nations in New York from September of 2024 until very recently. Jonathan, you've just written an article in the Jewish News in the United Kingdom about the fact that, as we all speak about, New York City's mayor and his threat, Mr. Mamdani's threat, to arrest Prime Minister Benjamin Netanyahu if he arrives in New York because of the arrest warrant put forward by the International Criminal Court. You talk about the fact about how what the London mayor, how he's been speaking out. Tell us about that in terms of Sadiq Khan, the mayor of London, what he has said about Benjamin Netanyahu.
3: Absolutely, and it's great to be with you. If we start with Mamdani first, I'll tell you the first interaction I had when I landed in Ben Gurion earlier this week or last week was with my taxi driver. And despite the potential looming threat of renewed war with the Islamic Republic of Iran, he seemed to be far more concerned about the safety of Jewish people in New York under Mamdani. Mm-hmm. And I think that that says quite a lot about the current situation. But the reason why I focus on Sadiq Khan is because he has taken a page out of Mayor Mamdani's playbook. He saw just how much attention, however detached from reality Mamdani's statements were, he saw how much attention it got.
1: So what has he said? Yeah, in so, what context did he say and what did he say, the London mayor, so Sadiq Khan?
3: What Sadiq Khan said was essentially the same thing as Mamdani, that Netanyahu's not welcome in London and that he would urge the new prime minister and his government to arrest Netanyahu should he visit the UK. And the difference here is that the UK is a party to the Rome Statute, does, you know, jurisdiction does fall in the UK when it comes to the ICC and this arrest warrant, whereas in the US, you know, Israel and the United States it's not relevant to them, the ICC, and this was just completely legally baseless, whereas there is a legal basis to what Sadiq Khan was saying related to Netanyahu, which is what makes it all the more ominous, and just the timing of all of this as well, the fact that the UK is really reeling from an anti-Semitism crisis, whether mm-hmm. it's the stabbings in Golders Green and the old series of attacks that we saw before then. And also the timing is, interestingly, last week Sadiq Khan had actually visited, after a long, long delay, the Nova exhibition in London, where he sort of alluded to the horrors of October the 7th. Yet a week later, we're seeing almost a kind of historical amnesia where he's spouting these claims of genocide and threatening to arrest a democratically elected leader, however you feel about him, of one of the United Kingdom's mm-hmm. historic allies. So that's the context in which we...
1: So Sadiq Khan, he labeled Netanyahu a perpetrator of genocide?
3: That's basically what he said? I don't know the verbatim quote, but it's something along those lines, mm-hmm. that he's perpetrated genocide and that he doesn't want to have anything to do with him, and that he would urge the Andy Burnham's new government, new administration to take steps to arresting him if he visited.
1: Right. So in terms of the United States and the situation there, so if there was any doubt, President Donald Trump has said that in no way, shape or form would Netanyahu be arrested when he came to the United States. But the point was made both regarding New York and the question therefore would be in London. Who would make this decision, though? I mean, Sadiq Khan, you say, okay, the British government is signed on to the ICC, and therefore I don't know if it's an obligation to even arrest Netanyahu. But the point with New York is the fact that Netanyahu always comes to New York to attend a place with which you are very familiar as the former spokesman there. The United Nations in New York intends to make that trip this year in September. Do we know if the British government would go ahead with arresting Netanyahu if Netanyahu decided that he wanted to visit London?
3: I'm sure these are just statements at first, and there would be a whole legal process which would, I assume, in the end fall apart, since this is a ridiculous thing to say. But when it comes to the UN, it is completely absurd what Mamdani was saying, and he knew it was absurd, because the whole point of this annual high-level week General Assembly is for all of the world's leaders, most of the 193 member states, to gather, whether they're democratically elected leaders, dictators, monarchs. And the idea is not, you know, sort of a morality assessment on them. And had Mamdani's morals and moral compass, you know, been consistent, he would have had a very busy September, sort of arresting every single violator of human rights who's going to descend on Manhattan's East River area. That's really not the issue. And essentially, he's almost waging war on the very foundation and idea of the UN, that there is a space in the world where all of the leaders can gather and try and hash out the world's problems. Of course, we know all of the UN's many flaws, but I think the foundational idea of having this place to sort out world's problems and prevent conflicts is a noble one, and Mamdani also seems to have a problem with that as well.
1: But I'm taking you back to London for a moment. Do we know that Sadiq Khan's proclamation, if you want to call it that, had anything to do with Mamdani? I mean, you made your comments earlier that, but you know for sure, like, okay, I'll just join on the bandwagon. I agree with Zoran Mamdani.
3: I don't know
1: how friendly they are, how aligned they are. Maybe they are, maybe they aren't. I'm just asking if there's a connection.
3: There are many connections and similarities here. Both are mayors of very major cities. Both have a significant social media presence. Mamdani, you know, has an understanding, a savviness of social media and media, perhaps the best in the United States, followed by after President Trump. And Sadiq Khan is not too far behind by UK standards. He has a strong social media team. They know what sort of garners engagement. And unfortunately, it's become kind of trendy these days to go about Israel bashing. And that's what's going to get the headlines. That's what's going to get the interviews. That's why, you know, we're talking about this now on the phone, thousands of miles away from London. And his team understand that. So there are a number of similarities there. But I'm sure, you know, these happen days apart. They're both mayors.
1: Right.
3: They're both using similar language as well. So I don't see it as just a coincidence.
1: If I were working, I'm just saying this to be provocative, if I were working in the Israeli Foreign Ministry, I would give a call to the Foreign Office right now and say, you know what? It's been a while. You have a new prime minister. Why don't we arrange a visit by our prime minister, Mr. Netanyahu, to come visit? What do you think would happen?
3: You know, I think it would get a lot of attention. There would be a lot of outrage by the pro-Palestinian mob. Sadiq Khan would have to sort of back his words with action. But I think ultimately, if there was a desire to make that happen, by a good faith desire, then perhaps something would happen. But I think first and foremost, the UK needs to have, you know, a new Israeli ambassador in place. We need to sort of build a strong foundation there, because there's been a void quite some time.
1: I was just being provocative. I mean, practically speaking, because we have an election coming up, and it's not the kind of thing that a foreign government does, invite someone who's running in an election when it's about to happen. So that wouldn't happen. I'm just wondering, when we talk about the possible ramifications of a comment made by the London mayor, what that would actually mean if we came to crunch time and this sort of thing was really an issue, if such a visit was in fact being planned.
3: I think that would be a good question to pose to Sadiq Khan. Have him on your show next week.
1: I'll try to work on it. Jonathan Harinoff is a British journalist who, by the way, in addition to covering the Middle East, has written a book on Iran, and until very recently was Israel's international spokesman at the UN in New York. Jonathan, thank you so much for your time.
3: Thank you. Great to be with you.
1: Foreign Minister Gideon Saar today referenced the case against Israel at the International Criminal Court, the ICC. Saar spoke as he met at the Foreign Ministry in Jerusalem with the Foreign Minister of the Democratic Republic of the Congo, the DRC, Therese Kayikwamba Wagner. The Israeli Foreign Minister spoke of Israeli medical aid arriving in the DRC for dealing with the outbreak of the Ebola disease.
4: I was pleased to hear that the 3 tons of Israeli medical aid sent to help the DRC confront the Ebola outbreak has arrived recently and is ready to be deployed. Israel stands with its friends in good times, but also in bad times. The DRC also stands with Israel. We deeply appreciate your support. As members of the United Nations Security Council, your voice is even more meaningful. We appreciate your support at the ICC against the blood libels against the Jewish state. The curtain has come down on the disgraceful campaign waged against Israel at the International Criminal Court. This weekend, ICC prosecutor Karim Khan was removed from office for serious misconduct. The case he pursued against Israel's democratically elected leaders was clearly a shield behind which he tried to hide his own lack of integrity. Looking ahead, Israel's Prime Minister Benjamin Netanyahu is leading now to Washington to pay his respects and all our respects to a great friend of Israel and a great American patriot, the late Senator Lindsey Graham. While he's there, he will be meeting President Trump and will hold important discussions about the regional challenges. I wish him much success in this important visit. Minister, Israel welcomes the important peace agreement between the DRC and Rwanda achieved with the leadership of President Trump and the United States. We support this agreement and look forward to its full implementation by all parties, bringing greater security, stability, and prosperity to both countries and the wider region.
1: Foreign Minister Gideon Saar. The 2026 Knesset election, following multiple delays, the Likud Central Committee was voting today on changes to the party primary regulations, including the Prime Minister's proposal to reserve 8 slots on the party list for candidates of his choosing. Voting ended at 8 p.m. a short while ago. Today's vote comes a day after Likud's internal court struck down Netanyahu's bid to allow the party to cancel its August 17th primary in the event of what would be called a wartime situation and instead select candidates through an appointed committee controlled by the premier, who is also chairman of the Likud. In the religious Zionism party primaries held yesterday, Cabinet Minister Orit Struk came in first and will hold the second slot after party chair Bezalel Smotrich. The head of the Biyachad party, former Prime Minister Naftali Bennett, says that in the next government, he intends to declare Qatar an enemy state. Speaking at the INSS National Security Conference, Bennett called Qatar, quote, a violent anti-Semitic cancer that is spreading metastasis to the West and even to the office of Israel's Prime Minister with the aim of destroying the state of Israel, end of quote. Bennett added that it's Al Jazeera, Qatar's Al Jazeera news network, is running what he called a global influence operation aimed at eliminating Israel. The head of the Yashar party, Gadi Eisenkot, says that the escalation in Judea and Samaria is because of a complete loss of control there. Speaking at that INSS conference, the former IDF chief of staff asserted that because of coalition interests, Prime Minister Benjamin Netanyahu essentially dismantled the apparatus that controlled Judea and Samaria, the IDF. He handed over civil administration to Bezalel Smotrich and policing to Itamar Ben-Gvir, and for this reason, we are today, says Eisenkot, seeing a complete loss of control, difficulty in exerting capabilities to thwart terror, and a lack of law enforcement in the region. In the south, firefighters have contained a blaze that broke out in a factory in the industrial zone next to Sderot. Authorities have ruled out the possibility of a hazardous substance leak. 3 buildings were damaged. There was no report, though, of injuries or any other situations of that sort, even as the industrial zone and adjacent commercial center were evacuated. At just about half past the hour, a look at the headlines at this hour. Prime Minister Netanyahu flies to the U.S. He meets with U.S. President Trump tomorrow. The IDF has downed two drones which have been identified on the Jordanian border. Syria's presidency says he is working for a security pact with Israel, and the weather outlook gradually hotter over the coming days. A dedication ceremony will be held tomorrow in Pardesia, naming the town's central park for Nitzan Rachum, who was born and raised there and who was murdered in the October 7th, 2023 attack, alongside her fiancé, Lidor Levy, as they fled the Nova Festival. Nitzan was 4 months pregnant at the time. The park will feature Gan Nitzan, a community space for families and children established in her memory by her family, the Pardesia Local Council, and the Nova Tribe community. The memorial project was intentionally designed as a living, joyful community space focusing on children and family values that Nitzan cherished during her life. Nitzan's brother, Omri Rachum, spoke with reporter Nomi Segal.
5: We are speaking with Omri Rachum, brother of Nitzan Rachum, who was murdered in the October 7th attack alongside her fiancé, Lidor Levy, as they fled the Nova Festival. Nitzan was 4 months pregnant at the time. A dedication ceremony is being held in your hometown this week, naming the park and a special section of the park in Nitzan's honor, in her memory, in her legacy. So thank you for joining us. And

0: kids we didn't know, not only from the family, but other kids, kids she took care of, that they felt important to come to tell us a little bit about her. Nitzan was really a person. She loved going to the beach. She loved the sunset. She loved traveling. She loved music. She loved buying shopping. She loved buying clothes. She had a lot of clothes. Every time she came back with a different bag, hiding it from my mother. Nitzan was my older sister, as I said.
1: Was it a sister relationship, or was she also kind of mothering in a way because she was a big sister?
0: So it was both. When we were kids, she kind of like was like a second mother to us. We didn't really cooperate with that, but my parents used to work long hours, so Nitzan was making sure we ate, that we bathe, that we did our homework, that we got along together. We are four siblings. Nitzan was the oldest, then Gil, then me and my twin sister were three. So Nitzan was usually the one in charge. But Nitzan was, she was like, she knew how to say her stuff. Like, she didn't hold back. She said what she needed to say and she moved on. We could get angry about it, but she said what she needed to say and she moved on. She didn't have bad blood for anyone. She lived it the moment. She died while she was 28. Mm-hmm. Obviously, she had a lot more to give to the world. But mm-hmm. when I think about her 28 years, she lived them to the fullest. She traveled, she see the world, she loved, she had fun, she laughed. So that's what I'm trying to hold on to.
1: Were you, when were you all last together?
0: So on the 6th, actually, it was a Friday dinner, and it was Sukkot Eve, the holiday, the Jewish holiday. We have a huge family, and we have 20 uncles and aunts from both sides. We're a huge tribe, but also a really close one. So every Shishi dinner or a holiday is minimum 20, 30, 40, 50 people. And obviously Friday dinner and the holiday together, there were in our house about 40 people, including Nitzan, and we were together. I don't remember much from that day, but I do remember that I asked her one question and she didn't agree to answer me. I asked her if she and Lido already thought of some names for the baby. There were some people around us, so I don't know if she would have told me if I was alone with her or she would have. But I can tell you that I've been thinking about it a lot during the, from October 7th. I didn't know about the festival. And I knew Nitzan wasn't feeling so well. She had morning sickness due to the pregnancy. I went to sleep. She went home. She wasn't living with us. She was living with Lido, like 5-7 minutes from our place. And Lido was supposed to go to the festival, so Nitzan was also supposed to go with him, but she didn't feel so good. So she said she would go in the morning, and she didn't want to stay home alone. And she scheduled with my mother that she will go to take him to the friends so we can go with them and then come back to sleep at our place. But as everything happened, she eventually went to the festival. My parents went to sleep. All of us went to sleep. She sent my mother a text message via WhatsApp at 3 a.m. saying that she went to the festival eventually. Obviously, my mother didn't saw that message. And at a minute to 7, at 6:59 a.m. in the morning, Nitzan called my mother and she woke her up. She was crying hysterically, yelling. She was terrified because of the attack. At the beginning, it was only the rockets, and they fled the festival, and they're on the way home. Nobody knew at the time, like from our side, where the festival is, that it's near the border. So nobody knew what was going on, where it is. And Nitzan told my mother who from the family was there, because one of the co-founders of the festival is our cousin Omri Sassi. So a lot of family members went to the festival also. Nitzan and Lidor, as we said,

0: and also our uncle Avi Sasi and his daughter Danielle, her husband Mo, and another cousin named Lee. They all came from LA, from Los Angeles, to do the holidays with us. And then when they heard about the festival, they extended their leave in another week to attend to it. Beside Nitzan and Lido, our uncle Avi was also murdered. The four cousins survived with different injuries. And beside me, my cousin, who is the DJ and the producer of the festival, all the others arrived to the bomb shelter. Nitzan and Lido were in the bomb shelter, in the Raimi interjection bomb shelter, the ones with the bird on it. And my uncle and the cousins, the three of them, were in the re-interjection bomb shelter, the one with the girl with the bubbles. Avi, our uncle, jumped on a grenade and saved the other family members and a lot of people in the bomb shelter. And Nitzan and Lido were murdered in their bomb shelter. It took us 3 days to learn what happened to Lido, and 3 more days to learn about Nitzan. About Avi, we learned from the earliest hours through my cousins, but they were rescued by civilians, and it was still a war zone, so they left all the bodies behind, and they only found his body after 10 days. So I would say after about a month, we started talking about commemorating Nitzan, and it was a huge deal. We didn't know what to do, where to, you know, it's like taking all the grieving and the void the person left behind, all this essence, and trying to take it and to put it on a piece of paper or in a physical place or whatever. And like, first of all, you can't understand it yourself, the void, the person, like to summarize one person. We can't summarize a person, all his relationships, all his values, all his principles, all the people he touched on his way, her way. And obviously we've done a lot of stuff every time we touch a little bit of who she was. It took me a little bit of time to understand the meaning of commemorations. And after a while, I realized that the reason that we all want and doing that is because October 7th was the only day in their life that they couldn't control over. And in events such as this magnitude of events, our mind can't comprehend what happened. It's for our protection, it puts everything in boxes and in charts and like numbers. And as I said, they're not numbers. They're people with... Nitzan had 28 years she lived. Lido also 28. Avi was 65 years old. They done so much. They touched so many people. And because of the magnitude of that day, they only been remembered by the only day in their life they couldn't control. So for us, the commemoration is spreading their light, their values, the people they were.
1: And for Nitzan, this is in a park, in a green space, a space that will provide peace and serenity and community.
0: So after a month, after October 7th, we started walking with our town's mayor, Tal Gorky, it's his name, about commemorating Nitzan in our town, in Pardesia. And after a lot of work, almost 3 years, tomorrow we're going to open Park Nitzan. It's a park that's already existing in our town. It didn't have a name, so it's going to be called after Nitzan. It's going to be called Park Nitzan Pardesia. And in the middle of the park, we added a new section. This section is going to be called Gan Nitzan. And inside of it, we wanted it to be like a free place, a place people will feel safe. They want to come and sit down. And we wanted it to be like alive. So we wanted everything like to be from the nature as much as possible. So we added a lot of trees that in time will provide cover from the sun, from the heat. We added benches to people for and families that they could sit on, and we added a lot of like 8 playgrounds, a music playground, in connection to the Nova Festival, and everything from it. And this is the first reason that we chose those playgrounds, but it also was because, like Nitzan, those kind of devices, playgrounds, they talk to a lot of age groups, from babies to kids to teens to elderly to grown-ups. It's a little bit funny to see it because, like, we saw glimpses of people because it's still closed until tomorrow, but we saw few people that when they saw it, they went to it and they started playing with it a little bit, like from babies to kids to teens to... So this was exactly like Nitzan. And obviously, during the time that it will go on, people won't know Nitzan. But when they will go there, they will feel the values that Nitzan would have given them if they would meet her. They will feel safe, they will feel happy, they will feel alive. Nitzan really believed in community, something we all believed in. So this is why we chose to commemorate her that way. And tomorrow, on Tuesday, the 28th, it's also the eve of Tu B'Av, which is also like kind of something that symbolizes, Nitzan is symbolizing the love with Lidor, with the baby, with everyone around her. And those two events combined together, and also on Saturday, which is the 1st of August, it's Nitzan's date of birth. And we wanted to do the event close to her birthday. After everything that happened, for the past 2 years, we're celebrating her birthday. As I told you, we have a lot of days that we feel sorrow and sad, and obviously also in that date. But we also, on that day, celebrate her life, her light, for us to celebrate her life, her values. It's the way for us to win, for her death not to be in vain.
2: Omri Rachum on his sister Nitzan. The park dedication on July 28th, tomorrow, will begin with a gathering at 5 p.m., followed by a ceremony at 7:30 p.m. Coinciding with Tu B'Av, the Jewish Festival of Love, the Jerusalem Moon Festival will take place July 28th and 29th, the next 2 days. Among the alleyways and historic buildings of the Kfar Shaul Mental Health Center in Jerusalem's Har Nof neighborhood. The festival, which is open free to the public, features music, theater, circus, arts, visual arts, puppet theater, workshops, and more. Adam Yakin, founder and artistic director of the festival, spoke to reporter Naomi Segal about how culture connects people.
3: Joining us on the line is Adam Yakin, founder and artistic director of the Jerusalem Moon Festival, which is a special festival being held in a very special location. So thank you for joining us, and tell us about the upcoming event.
4: Hello, I'm happy to join you. The Moon Festival of Jerusalem is located in a very scenic and beautiful spot of Jerusalem that is usually closed to the public, and it's closed because it's a psychiatric hospital inside what was once a very beautiful village, and now it's inside Jerusalem. And in this festival, artists from all Israel come and do very beautiful performances, and also the patients. There are a lot of artists that are patients in the hospital, and they can also express themselves and be part of the festival. So the festival is not only visiting the hospital, it's in fact creating a lot of artistic movement inside the hospital.
3: So this is all taking place at the Kfar Shaul Center. How did the idea for holding the festival in this place come about?
4: So I'm originally a theater director, and I visited a friend here that was hospitalized, and she was also a theater director. And we came and we did a performance for her, our team, and we wanted her to work and join in directing us, just to take her out of the wards. And we understood when we did it, that the public here is amazing, wonderful, because they are very thirsty for art. Art touches people that have some kind of stress or some kind of emotional issues, let's say. Art is really a huge tool for them. And when we did this, I understood the public was so good. And I said, it's a present for these people. It's a present for artists. And it's present for the general public. So that's how I switched kind of my career from being just a normal theater director to initiating this festival and putting my whole heart for the last few years in making this a cultural village with the hospital and involving the artists that are hospitalized here and everybody in the hospital is part of it during the whole year. And so many artists come from outside, and it's a very inspiring moment. And the public, too, that comes here is really, when they enter the place, the heart opens because there are so many people here with really a huge open heart. And that's why they need to be hospitalized, because they are like full open heart. So also the public that enters has opens his heart and is full of empathy and compassion, because it's a hospital. And people, when they see these people here that really give their whole heart, and so they also, the public is that comes from outside sees things, you know, not like in a normal theatrical festival. Here the audience is just as important as the artists, because suddenly some artists wants to join the performance, and he's got some magic to add. And so think they have to be very tolerant. And it's I think that's a school for the Jerusalemites and for the Israelis. I say any artist should come here and perform and be part of it, because and the public, because we can learn so much for life in general by doing this. For me, it's life-changing. I'm saying it's a school for compassion and for tolerance and for acceptance of the other.
1: Have you ever noticed in prior festivals looking at the general public that comes, an evolution as they come into this space and try to figure out where they are coming to and how they respond to the art, or it's just a very natural flow?
4: It's a very natural flow, but still the conscience of being inside this place, and that there are people that are, you know, patients here, and some of them are for months or years, and some maybe for their whole life are in this place. So, you know, seeing art together with people, that it's their only opportunity to be part of art. So it gives a kind of electricity that doesn't, you can't see it in any other festival that I ever been at.
1: So tell us what is in store on the program for the upcoming festival.
4: So there will be shows for children and for adults, and huge puppets, but really, really huge ones. And many of them are also made here in the hospital. A lot of puppets from natural materials, a lot of musicians from here and from outside, theater shows, circus shows, and a lot of dance. And in many of the shows, it's combined artists from inside and artists from outside, and the public will not know who is who. And and it's a really fun festival. It's a lot of really fun things. It's not a heavy festival. People would think, oh, a festival inside a psychiatric... No, it's really, really fun event.
3: And all of this is free of charge. And of course, it's taking place over Tu Be'av, which is the festival of love.
4: Yeah, because it's a plate for love. It's a plate for love of humanity and love of each other.
3: So when and where will all of this be taking place?
4: It will be happening on this Tuesday and Wednesday. Shows will start from 4:30 or a little bit before 5, and there will be 60 different shows in the festival. So, and they are spread from 4:30 till 10:30 in the evening. And it's really worthwhile to look in the internet and see the program, because each day is completely different. And the first day is also considerate of the Orthodox community, so the shows are so that they will feel free and comfortable to roam in the festival, and with shows that are, you know, comfortable for them. And the second day is more liberal and still respecting, but let's say there will be also shows that Orthodox won't come into. But the first day is totally also for Orthodox. So we want everybody, and we want to be together.
3: Well, thank you so much for speaking with us.
4: Thank you.
3: Sounds
4: and I hope to see all of you.
2: 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More information on the program can be found on the Jerusalem Municipal website. And now, Achia Achinoam Nini with Boi Kala.

The Weather Bureau says it will be getting gradually even hotter over the coming days. Temperatures forecast for tonight and tomorrow, Jerusalem 17 to 30, Tel Aviv 24 to 31, Haifa 25 to 30, Tzfat 18 to 31, Tiberias 22 to 36, Beersheba 22 to 34, and an Eilat from 27 tonight, going up to 40 degrees Celsius tomorrow. The top stories tonight. Prime Minister Netanyahu is on his way to the United States. He meets with U.S. President Trump tomorrow. The IDF has downed two drones that were identified on the Jordanian border. Syria's president says he is working for a security pact with Israel. The weather outlook gradually hotter over the coming days. That's the news. Together with sound engineer Gabriel Cohen, this is David Zev in Jerusalem. Good night.